0: Ladies and gentlemen, I'd like to introduce for you a very soulful brother.
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0: One,
2: thank you
0: Kingston,
2: ever so
0: Jamaica
2: kindly.
0: Kingston, Jamaica way.
2: Thank you ever so kindly. I'm here with my reggae machine, and I'm going to do you some good in the neighborhood like I should. Hey, wait a minute, I hear a sound. That sounds like organ. Let me hear some drums to go with it, please. Come on now.

0: I like can't like get enough like weird hour.
1: In conjunction with the beautiful yet unbeatable Egypt 80 band, I have the pleasure of presenting to you that beautiful son of Africa, a man who for certain obvious reasons deserves the moral support of every right-thinking man all over the world. A man who, through the medium of his music, and in spite of the imaginations of those who suddenly find themselves in positions of authority, and who,

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0: Days seem so long, living inside of my head.
1: Patiently sitting cross-legged with others and lost and naked, whatever the cost, I'll make it and make sense of. As I act pensive, I'm only acting inwards, though my innards, so much irrelevant, so much to tell of it. Tell evangelists, cancel this, when believers can be devils. Trying to get into heaven on those two-for-one specials.
2: Yeah. My niggas, Idaho. Alright, cool. 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I'm gonna give y'all niggas one last acapella, and then we gonna get the fuck up out of here. You know what I'm saying? Second, I love music to death. I'd rather die than be deaf. I got CDs from shelf to shelf. I got CDs on health, wealth, knowledge of self, and myself. From classical to R&B, hip-hop to rock. Gil Scott to Jill Scott. On the block with ankle socks and Nike shocks. Reading the autobiography on Kadada Jones Pops. I learned a lot. Who gives a fuck about what you got? You know what I'm saying? One time for Boise.

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And when I wanna kiss you, I know I can count on you. 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
3: 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I'm your host, Hélène Caron. Today's episode is one I feel strongly about, and honestly, it's one that feels urgent. We'll be talking about open water swimming, or dipping, floating, whatever people do in the water, because last Saturday, a 67-year-old man died while partaking in the Kelowna Across the Lake Swim, an event that's been run for decades. We don't know the full story. It's tragic for so many people involved, but we do know this. He showed up, he got in the water, he was part of a community, and his death is a reminder that no matter your experience level, no matter how familiar you are with the water, and no matter how many lifeguards or volunteers in that case are on site, things can go wrong and fast. Basically, whether you're a seasoned open water swimmer, a weekend lake jumper, or someone who's just starting to fall in love with cold water,

0: open water or cold open water. Everyone should have some type of swimming safety plan. So today we are talking about exactly that. What should you consider to create your own swimming safety plans? And it's plans plural, not singular, because it could vary depending on where you swim. So this episode is not just for marathon swimmers crossing 106 kilometers of open water, not just for elite athletes. This is for all of us, whether you're crossing a lake, joining a local swim event, or heading to the pool down the street with lifeguards on duty. Having a plan is critical. It could save your life. My guest today is quite experienced in the matter with her years of marathon swimming. Jessie Harwicks will talk to us about how she prepares her own swim safety plans, like the one she mentioned in the past Coolest Journey episode recorded with her prior to her Lake Okanagan swim. Jessie, welcome back to the Coolest Journey.
1: Thank you.
0: Jessie, before we start talking about the elements of a swim safety plan, can you just let us know how it went for you for the Lake Okanagan event that you had planned?
1: Well, first of all, it wasn't an event. It's a solo attempt. So I don't call them events because you don't need permits, or that's okay. A lot of people say event and I just say, well, it's a, like an attempt. It's not a race. It's not an event. It's an attempt.
0: It's a challenge, events. Your own personal challenge.
1: Yeah. An event tends to refer to more than one generally. Yes, I had a team of eight people on a sailboat helping me, but So we started at the lake at, I think, around 1 a.m. on the Friday. And it was a bit of a rush just to get to the start in the first place. We had a lot of extra stuff we had to do this time. And unfortunately, 10 hours in, I started getting severe, it wasn't nausea, but it was severe muscle cramping in my lower stomach. And unfortunately, I started vomiting, which I've done before, but never in a lake. It's very common in unfortunately in salt water. But it kept persisting. Vomiting did not help. I could not keep much solid food down. And it persisted for almost eight. I didn't realize it almost, it was like 7 or 8 hours. I didn't realize that, I was floating on my back, trying really, really hard to keep going. But every time I tried moving my body side to side, focusing on front crawl technique, it just wouldn't go away. And I kept looking down the lake, and it was probably one of the most traumatic experiences I've ever had, in some of the calmest, warmest water I've ever had, where I can float pretty well, especially when I'm feeling sick. But unfortunately we had to finish the swim. My crew, they tried so many tricks and so many things, and we had so much extra backup food and different things on the boat. And unfortunately they convinced me to swim to Whiskey Island, which is just before Carr's Landing. And I was able to complete 30 kilometers of the swim, which at my pace, I would have probably done the 30K in probably about maybe less than 12 hours. But I think it ended up being 18 hours at the end. And mm-hmm. Yeah, it was everybody most almost if you do this, this is my 10th year now. So 9 years since I swam the English Channel, and done a marathon almost every year since then, at least a 30 to 40K. So whether it's lake or ocean, mostly ocean. It was a very, very, very difficult thing. And fortunately I had a lot of experienced people on my boat, and we pulled out all the tricks, and nothing worked. It was persistent pain.
0: I don't know if interestingly is the right word, but you were doing this to raise funds for mental health for the youth in that area. And if people are still willing to donate, they can go online, correct? And they can
1: donate directly. Yes, I'll put the link. I'll give you the link still. I think we're still opening donations probably for another week or so. Okay. I did go on CTV the other day, and I think we might be up to 10,500. We made our goal definitely right by the end of the swim. We were already in the $8,000 range. And I think by the time I finished the swim, we were at 10 grand even. So it was funny enough. One of my most successful personal philanthropic contributions to the local community of Lake Okanagan, which is I have raised funds for a few different organizations, and I try and focus. Last time I raised funds for the Squamish Search and Rescue when I swam down Howe Sound, one of my many swims in at Cat Somehow Sound. And I've also done Life Saving Society. So we're trying to not just raise money for the sake of raising money, but trying to raise awareness to the actual communities that we swim in, because we swim through First Nations land, through Canada government, you know, private. Well, the water's not private in Canada; it's federally regulated, but we swim through different communities, and we want to bring awareness to local causes, especially when it comes to safety and mental health, as that's probably the reason why most people I know swim to a certain extent for mental health, because we all know that swimming is not that exciting. We love it, but it's really not exciting. And a lot of
0: Well,
1: us.
0: wait, when we say not exciting, because I know what you mean, but it's because we have our face in the water. We don't necessarily see these beautiful vistas like we would if we're trail running, and we can't really have a chat with someone. So in terms of socializing, it's pretty low. And when you've got your face down looking at a dark lake in the middle of the night, that is definitely not exciting. I agree with you.
1: I love swimming at night. Actually, funny enough, like it was actually kind of choppy that night, and I love swimming at night. I remember knowing that we weren't going as fast as possible, but as soon as the water calmed down, like right when I DNF'd, it was like so calm. It was so hot, but it was so calm, and it was just like it was really horrible. But yeah, we literally tried everything, and we got the kayak in the water, and my dad and me got to do a last little like the last couple 100 meters together, and it was again. I was never at any point was I ever in any danger. We tried. We had lots of Tylenol, Advil. I couldn't really keep anything down that was solid, so we had to crush pills. And I was drinking so much water. Honestly, I was going to the bathroom for the next 12 hours afterwards. Like I was not dehydrated, but I wasn't necessarily getting enough salts and things. Like we tried. I don't do well with electrolytes, especially when I'm not feeling well. My stomach just doesn't like anything. So I was drinking a lot of plain water, some solid bread that I love white, not I don't like white bread, but it was sourdough. It was great. It stayed down. But to think about continuously going, I understand maybe 3 to 6 hours you can do it, but to go for another 30 hours, it was just not necessarily. Again, we had everything on boat. I never once was in danger. Again, probably because I float like a seal and in that warm water. But and people are probably also gonna ask, well, would I do it again? And maybe there's a lot of logistics. I have been offered boats and support, but I might need to give it a year or two because I do have a lot of other personal challenges and swims that I do want to finish in the next year and a half. So I might consider it, but I would definitely go back when it was a little cooler. I did a lot of training. I did the appropriate training. I did a lot of training in melting hot sun. But when it comes to being sick, I usually find like if you are ill, it's also easier when it's a little cooler. But I also wouldn't be eating. I think I ate something bad before I got in the water because it just didn't come up. And I have to be a bit more diligent probably before I get in the water next time of what exactly I'm eating. I didn't have a lot of time to relax before this swim. It was a lot of, we learned a lot of things. We debriefed a lot. And we learned a lot of things about how to get even, especially the crew food and everything better and more efficient. And it was, yeah, it's a lot to plan.
0: So I'm really happy that you talked about all of these elements of your swim, because to bridge this into creating our own swimming safety plans, basically you're telling us, okay, so this was part of your safety plan or part of your swim plan. You had different foods on board. You had a crew of 8 people. And now this is specific to the challenge that you were doing, but if someone is just swimming, going for a swim, you still want to have other people around you. So you had people with you. You had someone on, in the water. Shouldn't say in the water. Your dad was on his kayak, I'm assuming. And you also had the crew on a different boat, correct?
1: Yes, we had so the way that we sorry, the way that we structured the swim was that, and we've done this before because I have done a 30 hour before. We basically had 2 vessels. We actually had a sailboat towing and a secondary boat as a backup support. Most channel swims. Sorry, Sorry, work is sorry. I have a lot of problems with my work stuff right now. So primarily on an expedition like this, because it's a multi-day, so anything over 24 hours, they highly recommend that you have multiple, well, not necessarily multiple vessels, definitely multiple people for each role. Marathon Swimming Federation is
0: the worldwide body, really.
1: It's an independent organization. Yes, it is primarily run out of the U.S., but actually now their lead guy lives in Australia. It is primarily run out of the United States. But it is a collective of international swimmers that have come together to create a database of international swims. And they primarily, I have to start with this because this is the basis of a lot of the safety things that I do, because they basically took the English Channel rules and they wanted to allow for people who could not afford to go and do the English Channel or just don't have the, you know, time or to go and do that, because it's a big expedition just to get all the way over England and then maybe swim. But Marathon Swimming Federation, marathons being anything over 10 kilometers, an organization that will ratify, if you collect your own data and get your own swim completed, you can submit all the information to them, and then they will thus publish, even giving a certificate is relative. It's, you know, we don't do this really for that. We do it for a little bit of recognition, but really we just do it because we want to have it on record. So they publish the data and they will publicly put it on a database. And they're creating an amazing worldwide database for swims internationally. They also have a solo swims database, which they also collect information as a secondary. They collect information from around the world to organizations that already, they will not ratify something. They will only ratify something where there is not an organization that is dominantly active and helping swimmers not necessarily facilitate swims, but get swims ratified. So like down in Seattle, we have the Northwest Open Water Swimming Association, which is the closest. In Ontario, we have Solo Swims of Ontario that ratifies those swims. So as a bigger perspective to understanding the sport of marathon, long distance marathon swimming, anything over 10 kilometers, no wet, with this specifics, my no wetsuit, no touching the boat, English Channel rules, Marathon Swimming Federation. In my personal opinion, there is a few other organizations out there, but in my personal opinion, they've been doing it for one of the longest, and they have a format that they have refined and they are trying to keep as equal. But it is actually more work than if you go to swim the English Channel. They kind of do everything for you. You kind of show up, you wait for your window, you don't have to facilitate your own pilot. Marathon Swimming Federation does have a series of podcasts now where they have started talking about planning and advice. But like even the way that I'm going to be giving information today, so many things going on.
0: And as you're referencing MSF, Marathon Swimming Federation, I just want to say that there are other few organizations out there with some templates for swimming safety plans, like Swim Canada, WOWSA, and
1: I don't know if Swim Canada, this is what I'm going to say, I don't know if Swim Canada has anything.
0: That's
1: I have
0: okay,
1: to check but... that. And World Open Water, you have to be careful as well. Even though I do know people there is, I don't think Swim Canada has guidelines potential. I know that like Swim Ireland will have some guidelines, but Swim Canada represents more Olympic swimming and pool swimming, even though there is open water in that. They don't necessarily recognize even English Channel swimming. I know that Swim Australia did not recognize like Chloe McArdle's crossings because it's a very different style of swimming. So we can show people on a smaller scale. Yes, we can show people some information, but this is information that I still need to follow up on because most of my experiences come from working in aquatics. I don't want to talk about specifics, but I work in aquatics and also running events with high levels of active safety monitoring in different conditions. As you know, for Vancouver Open Water Swimming Association, which I do not mind, you know, quoting them, but they are a very different, but it's a very, that is a wetsuit and non-wetsuit, more, probably more similar to what like happened in Lake Okanagan, but because I wasn't there and I don't actually know any of the specifics, because people have died. I mean, English Channel, I think there are only like 11 or 12, 12 or 13 deaths in 140 years or like 100 years of active swimming. So in terms of that, it's a very low death rate if you compare it to things like, you know, climbing Mount Everest or other kind of large expedition swimming. We are not the biggest controversy, I think, in open water swimming with when you're doing solo next to a boat, is we do not allow swim buddies, because when you are not in a wetsuit, you do not float. I mean, I float because I'm breathing, but when breathing stops, it's potential. So that is, there has been deaths in New York City, you know. But again, information never gets released, really, unless there's an inquest. Information doesn't get released. So a lot of that is I have a lot of experience at preventative because of my job and because of the work that I've done with large groups of, you know, everything from 20 to 200 to 300 swimmers, both experienced and inexperienced. And there's a lot of very experienced swimmers that come to our races sometimes thinking they've swum in open water before, and they haven't done it in a while or something. I think the biggest thing that I think, because you really like encourage it, is not necessarily swimming throughout the whole entire year, but always doing your, especially if your skin, lots of acclimation, getting used to different conditions every year. I mean, I pick and choose. I'm 10 years in. I pick and choose some of my conditions, but I didn't swim a lot of rough water in preparation for this, but I was working more on speed or maintaining my speed through longer distances. But like then again, I went in the ocean the other day and swam like a 2 hour in rough water. And yeah, my upper traps are a little more sore, but and it was like a little cooler, thank God, than Lake Okanagan. But I was fine because I've spent years developing this, and I don't really stop. I didn't swim this winter very much, but I don't stop for more than a few months at a time.
0: So I'm just going to interrupt you here because we're talking about here confidence and ability here, right? Because you've been swimming for so long, you know your body and the body of water as well that you're swimming in. Although, like me, I know you assess the conditions before going in and making the call go, no go, because you have your own personal safety plan. So if we're stepping back and looking at the big picture for those who are listening and who are not marathon swimmers, basically, we're looking at different elements that would be part of a swim safety plan. Whether we're looking at Swim Canada, we're looking at WOWSA, we're looking at MSF.
1: Please don't look at Swim Canada. There's no, I don't know anything about Swim Canada right now.
0: I looked at it, and there is a template that people can use. But they emphasize that on their website. They say it's a template. It needs to be personalized to your situation. So basically, to you as a swimmer, and also to the body of water that you're going to be swimming. And it's the same as well with WOWSA. I'm mentioning this because I want to make sure that we're bringing it back to the average person who's listening, and not necessarily to the marathon swimmers who are getting ready out there. So when we're looking at swim plans, even for the pool, let's start even like super basic. And I'm gonna you're you I know that you've got a lot of experience working in pools. I also have experience working in pools. My experience is a lot older than yours. Like it was a long time ago that I was a lifeguard. Basically, what I tell people is if you're going to go to the pool, make sure you've got your meds with you, you've got some type of ID with you, and you bring that on the pool side and you tell the head lifeguard, okay, you know what? I've got these kinds of allergies or whatever, and I could have either anaphylactic shock, or I could have some asthma attack, or maybe, you know, I've got my heart attack medication here with me. If there's something, my emergency contact number is there. My allergies are there. If 911 has to be activated, all the information is there. So basically, I know it sounds like a lot, but for me as a lifeguard, when I had patrons coming up to me with that information, it's like, you know what? Thank you for letting me know. Keep an eye on you. We're going to know that you're safe. You can swim safely here. And if something happens, we know what to do. As opposed to, oh my God, there's something wrong with this person. We don't know. Not everyone is comfortable doing that. I understand. And for privacy reasons and confidentiality, maybe some people don't want to disclose that. However, just know that you've got some lifeguards that are there, looking to make sure that all the swimmers are safe in that area, but that if you come in even more prepared to help them keep you safe, that's part of your own individual safety plan. What do you have to say about that?
1: Well, as somebody, again, I'm not, because I don't talk publicly about my actual position that I hold as for income. But I definitely would say that every time, because every pool is different and every environment is different, whether it's an outdoor pool or indoor pool, and also you have different levels of experience of lifeguards as well. So personally, as somebody who's been around pools for decades and spend not you know time not in pools and then in pools and international pools as well, I do agree with you. Going up and telling people if you have conditions or you have things. Please go and tell people right away. If you do not have a medical alert bracelet that's literally on you and you have medications or other things, unless you have a full description, even some people who are on the spectrum, on the have different abilities on the spectrum and different abilities. Sometimes have a little card saying, I'm afraid of dark, deep water. If I panic, please come and talk to me. Do not approach me. You know, simply having, even if you're not comfortable talking to people, simply having things that are written down to give them an experience of whether it's behaviors or medical conditions that they need to be aware of. But just also remember that some lifeguards will react differently to different things based on their own experiences. So if all of a sudden you have an experience where you see people are being a little extra cautious around you, please don't take it personally. Please take it as that they care and that this is how they are dealing with it, because everybody deals with different types of these things differently. But especially in Canada, everything's certified by the Canadian
0: The
1: the
0: Royal Life
1: lifeguarding,
0: Saving
1: yeah,
0: group.
1: the International Life Saving Society, or the Life Saving Society of Canada. And we are prevent the as a trained lifeguard, they are preventers. They are definitely preventers. And when they're working, they're constantly getting after people, not because there is an emergency, but because they're trying to prevent an emergency. If you go down to US or to other countries, and I don't know which countries, but I do know like US, and also some private pools, maybe potentially in like Alberta and stuff, they might be more reactors where they react to bad situations. But and so again, if you go to somewhere and you tell them this and you just say, listen, I'm only doing this because I want you to know that this is like what happens. So 99% nothing's going to happen to me, but this is what, so it's again a prevention. It's a very different model to some reaction. There is also parts in the world where I believe that if it's deemed too dangerous for the life, like it might not be dangerous for you to go and swim in a wild urban or wild area. And thankfully, urban swimming has exploded around the world. It's
0: Especially with the
1: getting
0: movement of swimmable cities.
1: swimmable cities, which is again for everywhere around the world. And a lot of them are, you know, working on safety because they, even in Vancouver, they're going to be, hopefully North Vancouver, they'll be building a swim platform. But the point is that there is a lot, yeah, so basically making people aware of stuff, and you have to remember that they're going to take that information in a different way. And I just think people really need to understand that. So if you feel discriminated against or feel a little awkward, just realize it's not you. It's we are very lucky in Canada. Even our water quality standards are quite conservative. It's about trying to make people aware and then making it a lot easier on the rescuers. And I was sorry, trying to finish. In some parts of the world, they do not allow you to swim because it would be more dangerous. They do not have the ability to rescue somebody. I know that that has been out of topic, which is why I think that there's like Urban Swim in the US and lots of other organizations that are trying to fight for the fact that if paramedics, firefighters, lifeguards are given the education that things are actually not that, or if there's certain things that are built for swimmers, it makes it a lot, you mitigate the risk in a lot of ways. And you're opening up swim drink fish, swimmable drinkable water. They work around the world. They're behind the swim platform in North Vancouver, trying to make things accessible, because when you have cleanable, drinkable, fishable, or even fishable and swimmable water, it's better for everybody, including the industries that are located right at the waterfronts around there. And the education, prevention and education, even though that doesn't always seem to create action and change, that makes it a lot more healthier. And then, like, I raise money for mental health. You get people in the water, even if it doesn't feel great when you're in the water, it's, oh my God, you feel like $1 million when you get out. Not every time, but for me, but
0: And that's whether people go in the pool or open water. Open water has even more of this effect, I think, on our spiritual and emotional well-being. But for some people, just getting to the pool because of accessibility is easier, and that's okay. And then you've got lifeguards there. So if someone is not as confident in the water, there's, you know, they're, you're limiting the variables that could make it more difficult. I'm going to end on this one thing for this part because I really want to emphasize how important it is for people to have their own swim safety plan, even if they're going to a pool. I've had to deal with two heart attacks, epileptic attack, a couple of spinal. Like, it sounds like I worked at some crazy pool, but no, it was 2 summers in the summer pool and about 5 years in a single indoor pool that was a very small community. So I'm only one lifeguard. How many events are all of these lifeguards exposed to? And so if we can bridge the gap, meaning how fast a lifeguard can address the situation and bring 911 in and properly assess the person and get to the first aid and put the person in the right position or whatever, then it means that is increasing the chances of survival of a person. So I've had a number of different things happen. But one is my very first shift as a lifeguard in an outdoor pool. I'm sitting on my chair for my very first shift, right? A little nervous. And this very pregnant woman comes up to me and she taps me on the ankle because I was up on the lifeguard chair. And she tells me, listen, I am 2 weeks overdue. And here's my pager. And if something happens to me, know that it's pre-programmed. You just have to press on this and everything will be like my husband will come and we'll go sit at a hospital or we'll figure it out. But the pager is pre-done for you. The water is the only place I want to be right now. I could tell you that whole shift, I was on the edge of my chair, just making sure I had my eyes on that woman. But that's the whole point, right? She came in, she had a plan, she told me about it. That was my You're listening to The Coolest Journey with me, Hélène Caron, as your host. This was the first part of my conversation about personalized swimming safety plans with marathon swimmer Jesse Herricks. 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This episode is being aired and made available during National Drowning Prevention Week in Canada. Did you know that drownings have already increased by 50% when compared to 2025? And we're just at the end of the month of July. We still have another few months to go. With our hot summers, more and more people are trying to cool down by accessing open water spots. 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

0: Good afternoon. 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My name's Paul. It's time for the Come Sunday program, a half hour of gospel music from the golden age of gospel and beyond. On this afternoon's program, it's that time of year. It's the festival time of year. And you know, on many of the folk festivals, the blues festivals, the jazz festivals, they always have room for good gospel music. And that goes way back to the jazz festival of 1958 when Mahalia Jackson made one of her very first secular appearances with the Duke Ellington Orchestra. We're going to hear that appearance right now on the program, and she's going to be singing the song that was the inspiration for the title of this very program, Come Sunday, Mahalia Jackson with the Duke Ellington Orchestra.
1: And now, Willis Conover.
2: Duke, to introduce your guest. One of the world's most popular singers who never has lost his first love for jazz, Frankie Lane.

Thank you very much, ladies and gentlemen. Good evening to y'all. I'm more than glad to be here. Besides that, somebody had a wonderful idea tonight as to how to make me very happy. They have given me the extreme pleasure, privilege, and opportunity of introducing to you one of the greatest voices of our time. To me, this is one of the most emotionally responsive and compelling voices ever heard. It might be well, too, for you to remember tonight, from an historically musical point of view, that this will mark the first time this great talent will ever have sung before a strictly jazz audience. I give you one of the greatest talents, Miss Mahalia Jackson.

0: Mahalia Jackson. Now we're going to listen.
1: Well, since that one is over, I'll do something I kind of can, you know. That's such a beautiful song, and I've been worried to death all day, hoping I could do it my first time, you know. If Duke wasn't great, I never would have tried it, but I thank God for him.

There's Mahalia Jackson. When she went into the studio, or pardon me, when she released an album called Live at the Newport Jazz Festival in 1958, one of her first secular appearances, as I pointed out earlier. But when she released that album, some of the hymns that she sang at Newport in 1958, the live recordings had technical imperfections that they couldn't overcome. So she went back into the recording studio to record a few tracks under the controlled studio conditions, and yet included them on her Live at Newport 58 record, and that is one of them. My God is Real, Yes God is Real, Mahalia Jackson with Mildred Falls, her longtime pianist accompanist, and special guest Lillian M. Mitchell on the organ, who was at the Newport appearance, but just Mildred Falls was. But there we had My God is Real recorded in the studio, and before that, Didn't It Rain, also from that Live at the Newport Jazz Festival recording. We began with two Newport 1958 recordings with all the technical imperfections from a Duke Ellington album called Duke Ellington Live at Newport 1958, and it includes the portion of his set that featured Mahalia Jackson as a special guest. Duke had written an extended musical work called The Sacred Concert, and one of the songs, the title for this program, Come Sunday, on the Duke Ellington recording of it, Mahalia Jackson came into the studio to sing it. So he brought her up during his Newport set to recreate that moment. We had that in the opening tune on our Come Sunday program. Excuse me. oh, man. It was the Ellington Orchestra with some impressionistic accompaniment to Mahalia Jackson on Come Sunday. And then they hung around. Mildred Falls took over at the piano, and the Ellington Orchestra hung around for Keep Your Hand on the Plow. And they gave Mahalia almost like a New Orleans-style jazz accompaniment. And you know, she's from New Orleans originally, so she probably felt comfortable with that kind of a background. And then also we had Didn't It Rain, as I said, with Mildred Falls at the piano from Newport 58, and then that studio recreation of Newport 58, My God is Real. Hey, we've still got some time left. It's just a half-hour gospel program every Friday afternoon here, but we still got time to squeeze in a few more appearances from Mahalia Jackson at the Newport Jazz Festival of 1958. Here's one, and this is, I think, the first gospel song I ever heard, and I believe it was by Mahalia when I heard it.

stopper. We're going to go out with this one. It's Mahalia Jackson's version of the Lord's Prayer, again, recorded live at Newport. We'll see you next week. Drop by Friday afternoon for more gospel music. Bye-bye.

93.3 CFMU. It's Jamie once again here with you on the radio. Hope you're doing okay. Hope you're having a fine time wherever you are, whatever you might be doing out there in Hamilton, Ontario area. I don't get to see enough of you in person, man. I'm getting old. I don't go out as much. And, you know, it's just sort of me talking one way at you. But I feel the love coming back. I do. I don't know what I'm talking about, folks. It's just one of those days. What did we just hear? We heard Licky Lee from her latest album, The After Party. And that was a track called Lucky Again. And we are here on 93.3 or CFMU.ca, as the case may be. We're just playing you a bunch of stuff that is, at the time of recording, fairly new. Within the last 12 weeks of recording. Actually, I think this set's even newer than that, probably. We're going to keep on going with Choro Para Oscar. That's from the album Awakening. This is Chris Andrew on 93.3 CFMU.

McMaster University, Hamilton, Ontario. It's me once again, back with some more music, just a 30-minute set of stuff today. And we just heard Elder Island from Hello Baby OK, a track called Ordinary Love. Before that, the Brooklyn Funk Essentials from Black Butterfly. That was Bust the Bust Stop. That album was on the CFMU charts for some time there. I don't know when, probably early summer 2026. And we started off with Chris Andrew from Awakening and Chodo Para Oscar. Gonna keep on going into an album that I was really into because I kind of got... Does this ever happen to you? Like, you fall down the artist wormhole? And you know, you get into a new artist or you like an artist and you finally explore their back catalog, but it leads you to, like, the collabs and it leads you to, like, the earlier bands and all this stuff. So I've done this with Waxahachie, a.k.a. Katie Crutchfield, because I'm a big fan of her work. I think she's a great songwriter. I think she's an interesting vocalist. She's a good lyricist. Interesting stuff. So I went back and listened to, like, P.S. Eliot, her first band with her sister. And, of course, I listened to the most recent band with her sister, which is Snowcaps, which features M.J. Lendemann, and blah, blah, blah, all this stuff. Anyway, father of Waxahachie's child and longtime partner is a guy named Kevin Morby. So, of course, I had to go explore him. He was a member of the band Woods, who you might remember from, I'm not sure when they stopped recording, but I remember buying that record like 15 years ago or something like that. Anyway, his new album is considered his best by many. It's called Little Wide Open. I realize it's not that new anymore, so I take back the new part, but recent album. This is a track called Badlands, featuring Bon Iver as the tornado siren. You'll see.

Just a quick two-song hit there, folks. Gotta go. We're going to hear the All-American Rejects from Sandbox. Had a track called Get This, but before that, we had Lola Bates from Love and Power and a track called Average Girlfriend and Kevin Morby, who I told probably too long a story about at the outset. The album's called Little Wide Open. The track was called Badlands. I'm Jamie. I appreciate your spending some time here with me in the ether, listening to tunes. I'll be back again sometime. In the meantime, this has been 93.3 CFMU, CFMU.ca, and thanks for listening.

93.3 CFMU. Welcome to the show, I Heart Hamilton. I'm your host, Kristen. Thanks for tuning in today. And it's episode 579 for Friday, July 24th, 2026. Give the show a follow over on Instagram at @iHeartHamilton_CFMU. Let me know if you're listening. Always happy to hear from you. And as I always like to say, if you are a local musician from Hamilton and the surrounding area, I'm always happy to hear from you and receive your music to play it here on the show. So my contact info is there in the bio and on my show page right here at cfmu.ca. Just search up iHeartHamilton. Lots of local tunes to catch up with and keep up with, so always happy to hear from you so we can play it right here on the show. And that's what I'm going to do today. We got some new local releases coming up, and we're going to check out some Canadian tracks as well, and some local events to get to. And if you have a local event as well, the show, always happy to hear it and play it or plug it here on the show to spread the word about great local live music events happening throughout the city. And you can find iHeartHamilton as well. TikTok and Blue Sky is iHeartHamilton over on YouTube as well. If you're into the shorts, I'm everywhere. So just search up iHeartHamilton to get in touch. We're going to start today's show with some brand new local releases. We got an eclectic set to kick things off. Lots to catch up with in our local music scene. We're going to start with singer-songwriter Emma Whale with her latest single called Stupid. And you can check out the music video for this one as well. Following that, a brand new album out just the other week from Michael Antelope called Calls Out the Window, and we're going to hear the track The Falconer. Following that, a brand new one from Allegories called They'll Never Suspect Us. And then we'll hear Citizen Benton with latest track Bounce Baby Bounce, and we'll round out this set with a brand new one from Cut Flowers called Trouble I Need. We've got Emma Whale, Michael Antelope, Allegories, Citizen Benton, and Cut Flowers to kick us off today here on 93.3 CFMU.

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I'm your host, Kristen. We just heard Cut Flowers, Trouble I Need, Citizen Benton, Bounce Baby Bounce, Allegories, They'll Never Suspect Us, Michael Antelope, The Falconer from Calls Out the Window, and Emma Whale, Stupid. A great local live music event I want to mention coming up this August. It's Full Noon Fest. This is a free outdoor indie rock matinee series presented by Long Gone Songs and the City of Hamilton. It takes place in the International Village at Ferguson Station, and it's happening August 1st, 8th, 8th, 15th, and 22nd on Saturdays throughout August from noon to 2 p.m. You're going to catch two bands per session. And to check out the full lineup, check out Long Gone Songs over on Instagram. We're going to hear now three of the bands that you're going to see as part of that series. We'll start with Zuto from the album Kiss Before Makeup, the track Yahweh. Then Blossom Untitled from their album Amaryllis, and Burr's Hard Love from their album Holding Patterns. Again, all playing as part of Full Noon Fest, a free outdoor series happening in August. Let's check them out here on CFM.

Listening to I Heart Hamilton here on 93.3 CFMU. We just heard three bands that are part of Full Noon Fest, a free outdoor indie rock matinee series presented by Long Gone Songs in the city of Hamilton. Again, check out Long Gone Songs on Instagram for that full schedule. That was Burrs, Hard Love from Holding Patterns, Blossom, Untitled from Amaryllis, and Zuto, Yahweh from Kiss Before Makeup. Now we're going to move into some Canadian singer-songwriter tracks. We'll start with a new one from Toronto-based artist Tennyson King called Good Intentions. Then over to John Muirhead, who just this week released a deluxe edition of his latest record, The Nomad. It's called The Nomad and the Never-Ending Road. And we're going to hear a new track called Made It Out. Then over to Donovan Woods from his great album Without People, the deluxe edition. We're going to hear the track Whatever Keeps You Going. And we'll round out this set with a cover from the great compilation Songs from the Gang, a celebration of Joel Plaskett. We'll hear Bahamas taking on the Joel song Please Don't Return. All coming up next here on CFMU.

0: him.
1: And we just heard some Canadian singer-songwriters there. That was Bahamas with his cover of Joel Plaskett's Please Don't Return from the compilation Songs from the Gang, a celebration of Joel Plaskett. Donovan Woods before that, Whatever Keeps You Going from Without People. John Muirhead made it out with his newly released The Nomad and The Never-Ending Road. And Tennyson King kicked us off with Good Intentions. And to end off today's show, we're going to get into some Hamilton hip-hop and R&B, starting with Flozus from his latest album, HSR Polychrome, the track R.I.P. The Spot. Then over to Dukai from his EP ESP Club Summer, the track... Let's do Kiss the Cook featuring GSSO. Thanks to everyone for listening today. Check out my Instagram, iHeartHamilton_CFMU, to stay connected. And of course, my show page right here at CFMU.ca. The theme music you heard at the top of the show is New Hands Swimming, the Quick Fix remix. Thanks for listening, everyone, and I'll catch you next time.

trust you, I can't trust you, nah. Even if you wanna be to me, I can't sprinkle cheese. 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I might need the calories. 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

0: Welcome back to Office Hours Unplugged, where we chat with prominent researchers and PIs here in McMaster. Today, we bring with us to the studio Dr. Boyang Zhang. Thank you so much for making time to come here. Could you please introduce yourself to the audience and tell them a little bit about yourself?
1: Okay, yeah, thank you for having me. I'm Boyang Zhang. I'm an associate professor in the Department of Chemical Engineering here at McMaster University. My primary research focus is on tissue engineering, organ-on-chip engineering. We developed these engineered microtissues and used them as biological models for drug discovery purposes.
0: Right.
1: I have been here at Mac for almost 8 years now. Yeah. So I started 2018. Yeah.
0: Wow, long journey.
2: And could you walk us a little bit through your journey into research and academia all the way from the very beginning, from when, say, you started your bachelor, when you started gaining an interest for the stuff in high school?
1: Sure. I did my undergrad study at Georgia Institute of Technology, down south Atlanta, Georgia. Mm-hmm. And my major was in chemical engineering. And I did quite a bit of undergrad research during my undergrad study. I spent probably three full years doing undergrad research in a lab. That's how I kind of got exposed to this kind of research work. In my undergrad research, I was working on building these microfluidic systems.
0: Oh, wow.
1: So these are the microfluidic chips. They're quite small, like a computer chips, but inside it, instead of having like a electrical circuit, mm-hmm. You have these empty channels that can be used to perfuse fluids. Right, so it's kind of like a large chemical plant that's miniaturized, shrinked down into a little chip. Mm-hmm. And you can use it to manipulate fluid in very different ways compared to the macro scale, right? And it's really fascinating technology. And as chemical engineering makes sense to me, right, we study fluid dynamic. And when you miniaturize something to that scale, you get a new type of physics that you can do new things with. And we use this kind of system to study different biological process, because the small channel has a size that's comparable to like single cells or few cells. So at this scale, you can really kind of start manipulating cells in different ways. And that's how I got fascinated about biology, right? Going from technology to biology. And so at the end of my undergrad, I really wanted to spend, basically do full-time research. Mm-hmm. That's how I know that grad school is something for me. And I applied for PhD, got accepted to University of Toronto, did a PhD in tissue engineering with Dr. Melissa Radisic at University of Toronto, because wow. I wanted to sort of pivot a little bit away from the microfluidic device, but going deeper into the biology, right? So tissue engineering seems like a good path for me. During my PhD, I worked on solving one of the toughest challenges in the field of tissue engineering, which is how to vascularize tissues, how to grow blood vessels in these engineered tissues, so you can supply them with nutrient, oxygen to keep them alive and be able to grow, to scale up the size of these tissues. I actually had the opportunity to combine what I learned during my undergrad, which is how to make these micro channels, right, in a microfluidic chip, but apply that to build these scaffolds, mm-hmm. With micro channel inside, and use those micro channels to mimic blood vessels, and you grow cells around these micro channels to vascularize, right, grow tissues with these intrinsically built-in blood vessel networks. Mm-hmm. So that's essentially my PhD work, is build vascularized tissues. And then the long-term goal for that will be for regeneration, regenerative mm-hmm. medicine, to implant these engineered tissue to repair damaged tissue in the mm-hmm. in patients. But there, well, in our field, we always say there's this low-hanging fruit in tissue engineering, mm-hmm. which is used these engineered tissue for drug discovery purposes.
0: Right.
1: Right. These tissue they don't have to go into a patient, but you can use them to do screening. Mm-hmm. And when I moved to McMaster, that's the direction I decided to pivot towards. Mm-hmm. And my lab, now they focus primarily on building these micro tissues, because for drug discovery purposes, you actually don't need this tissue to be too big.
0: Yeah.
1: So we build lots of these micro tissues and then do this kind of high throughput, high content screening work for drug discovery.
0: And speaking of McMaster, I mean, what led you to, you know, I guess start your own lab, like compared to joining another lab or a company that already exists? Like, did you want to kind of create your own ideas and build on what you've done in your PhD? Is that the reason why you've, you know, you've created not only a lab but also your own company as well?
1: Absolutely. I think that's the one of the key benefit of starting your own lab is, you know, at the end of your PhD, I had all these different ideas that I want to pursue, and now you really have that freedom to do so, you know, by building these academic lab, writing grants, getting these fundings to do this type of work. Like as you mentioned, we all also started a company called OrganoBiotech. That was back in 2021 during COVID. And because the type of work we do, the technology we develop is very translational. It's a tool, right, that other scientists, other people could use.
0: Right.
1: And so it doesn't benefit or make any impact if we keep the technology in our lab.
0: Right.
1: So important part of it is to figure out a way to commercialize this technology so more people can use it.
0: Right. Mm-hmm. So to have like the real world impact,
1: exactly,
0: right?
1: Exactly.
2: And kind of just really zooming out from the very startup until now, what has been some of your, I guess, hardest challenges on your journey to becoming your own independent investigator?
1: Hardest challenges to become my own? As professor, to run a lab, we always need to write grants, get funding, right? That's always a challenge there. We have to keep trying, submitting these grant applications. I have been pretty fortunate in that aspect, at least in the past few years. And, in some environment, like, doing commercialization in an academic setting can be a bit challenge. But the culture here at McMaster has really changed in the last few years. There's many efforts to get professors, students to think about commercialization and to make a bigger impact, right? Rather than just publishing paper and doing research in the lab.
2: Yeah. And kind of just, I guess, going more about what your lab does, what would you say as someone who's an expert in the field is among the toughest challenges that comes with modeling different diseases?
1: So there are many challenges, but there are a couple I can list a few. I guess one specific challenge is in a way similar to what I have been working on during my PhD, is how to introduce blood vessels in these engineered tissue and perfuse these blood vessels in a way that's physiological, right? And that is one of the major things we're trying to solve in the lab. And do so also, it's not just about building the tissue itself, but you need to find a way to build it in a way that is fairly easy to do, reproducible, and scalable.
0: Right.
1: Because if you come up with a protocol that's very complex, right, only a couple of people can actually use it or do it, then that's not very useful. So when we develop some of these technology, whenever we try to build something, we want to think about, is this method really scalable, or even automated, fully automated, because that is something that the field is care a lot about now, is how to make these protocol, make the process scalable and automated. When we talk to, like, we work with many collaborator partners in pharmaceutical companies. If you show them a process, a protocol that is cannot be automated fundamentally, then they would not even bother like looking into it, because they know that for something to be truly translational, something that they can truly adopt, they need to make sure it is highly reproducible, simple to do, and automation compatible.
0: Yeah. Right. And kind of talking about, you know, going into your specific research, you said you did a lot of organ-on-a-chip models, right? So where did the interest in specifically that type of model come in? Because, you know, there's other types like organoids as well. So did you ever consider like working on something like an organoid, or were you always like, you know, organ-on-a-chip is the best because X, Y, and Z?
1: They are really same thing. Mm-hmm. It's like, I know that there's two different words kind of describing, seems like two different type of technology, but they're actually really the same thing. Oh, wow. I do work with organoid. Mm-hmm. Our technology, the goal of the technology we develop is trying to make organoid even better.
0: You can think
1: of it that way. The benefit of organoid is that you take these stem cells, you differentiate them, and you get a variety of cells that would work together to form that tissue level or even organ level functions. So the cellular diversity is a key benefit you get out of organoid. But one challenge with these organoids, they're usually a static system. Like if you grow them, they just sit there in a dish, and they're usually not vascularized. There's no blood vessel around them, so it's not perfusible. And even the structure itself often is like enclosed.
0: Right.
1: It's a closed system. But that's not how it is with the organs, tissues in our body. So what we're trying to do is take those organoids, put them in a new environment so that we can control their structure, that the structure they self-assemble, control that structure a little bit more, to make it a bit more reproducible, but at the same time, introducing blood vessels, introducing these perfusion, and also be able to open up these closed organoid tissues so that we can measure their barrier functions. So we do use organoids because we really like that cellular diversity, which we don't get from any other methods, but we're trying to make these organoids even better.
0: Right, yeah. So basically like mimicking the actual body and the environment rather than just the organ or cell itself, right?
1: Exactly, yeah.
0: Okay.
2: And what, I guess, pros do tissue models like this present over things like animal models, would you say?
1: There are a couple of things. One is you are using human cells now, so you know that's a lot of these cells are very like human cells that have very different biological process. So you're starting with human cells, but that's not enough. You a lot of time you need to grow these cells in the right environments in order to mature them, differentiate them in the right way so they express the right function. So a lot of our work is on checking, understanding, characterizing those functions. So the human cells, if they do present a different, slightly different biological sort of process, then you will not be able to get that out of the animal models, right? Because it's intrinsically, it's different type of cells. But that's just one aspect. Some other aspect is that with these human tissue model, you can put cells, a type of cells in, you can take a type of cells out, you can change how you build these model system. So by doing so, you can really understand which element, what kind of role they play, you know, how important they are in how the different cells interact with each other in terms of the function of that tissue. So it allow you to do that kind of mechanistic study to study the biological process in greater details.
2: Yeah. At every level.
1: Exactly.
2: Yeah,
1: exactly.
2: Right.
1: And then another aspect is more practical is you can grow, like in our lab, we grow 100 tissues.
2: Wow.
1: Like a student routinely will grow 100 tissues in one experiment.
0: Wow.
1: That is a normal experiment, like a very standard experiment for us. But imagine doing like, you know,
2: you're just
1: processing
2: 100.
1: Yeah, if you do process 100 animals, that is a huge undertaking, right?
2: So, as sort of like a follow-up, would you say that's kind of why, I guess, drug discovery companies and R&D is kind of shifting towards tissue models, or has that always been a focal point for them?
1: We are starting to see that shift.
2: Mm-hmm.
1: Especially in the U.S., there is a lot of new policy came out of FDA and NIH to support this kind of the newer tissue models, this kind of new technology. So we are seeing that shift, but there's still definitely lots of work that needs to be done before these models really become widely used and actually make a significant impact in the drug discovery process. So I would say we're still at an early stage, but it's definitely very exciting. Yeah.
0: And would you say there's like a specific evidence or a result, you know, these companies or, you know, that these healthcare companies need to see in order to kind of fully transfer from animal models more into like tissue models?
1: Mm-hmm. Well, one aspect I want to kind of point out is a lot of time when here, the goal is not necessarily to replace animal because there are still certain information you likely would never be able to get from these in vitro tissue models, just because how they are still relatively simple compared to say an animal model, right? So animal models still have many utilities, so it's not going away for sure. But what we're trying to do here is with these kind of new model system, we're hoping to present new information data that you would otherwise not be able to get from an animal model system that we can get here. And these information, hopefully, with these additional new information that you can make a more informed decision on how to move a drug forward.
0: Right.
1: Yeah.
0: That's very fascinating. And like speaking of tissues, I mean, I was looking through your website. You have multiple different tissues, right? You're not really limited to one. Would you say like there's a one protocol fits all, or are there specific tissues that you have seen that there's like challenges for compared to others?
1: Every tissue type are different and require different optimizations. I have at least one student work on each type of tissue models in the lab.
0: I see.
1: And they all have different challenges, although they all use a very similar platform. To answer your question, there's definitely no one protocol that will fit everything. I don't think that will happen. It's definitely, you will need more different protocol, perhaps even different platform for different tissue models. Our lab primary focus on modeling different tissue barriers. So for example, colon, you have the colon epithelium barrier. That's a key part of a colon that a lot of biological process happens, right? And so that's the part we're modeling for colon. Same for lung. Lung, you have the alveoli, the airway barrier. These are the key tissue barrier that affects the function of a lung, right? So that those are the tissue interface we model. So our platform is more suitable for modeling different type of tissue barriers. But when it comes to like solid tissues, like a heart muscle, skeletal muscle, then you will likely require a completely different type of platform to model those tissue types.
2: And I'm assuming the reason for that is because you emphasize, simulating vascularity and fluids to kind of show things like the gas exchange or what have you.
1: Exactly. The plot. So we have this hydrogel-based system where we grow cells on the top surface of hydrogel, and they would naturally form these nice barrier.
2: Wow.
1: Underneath it, we can have blood vessel flowing. And so the platform is, the way it's designed is great for modeling this kind of tissue barrier.
2: And I kind of have a bit of a scientific question here. How is it that you get those cells to differentiate into specific cell types within a broader cell type? Is that something you can also directly induce, or do the cells intrinsically order themselves in specific fashions sometimes?
1: A lot of time they do that on their own. Yeah, like for example, with colon cells, right? We take these primary colon stem cells isolated from a patient and They have that intrinsic, as long as you give them the right growth factor, right signal, they have that intrinsic ability to self-regenerate and differentiate into this different type of cells that you find on that colon barrier. And that's what we use, and we put them on our hydrogel-based system. We let them differentiate. But sometimes they do need some guidance. For example, with colon, they have these crypt-like structures. Right, and we actually engineer these pattern in these crypt structures on our hydrogel, so that when we put in the colon stem cell, they will then find their specific niche, and then they will grow from that niche, and then they will then differentiate in the right way, and then you start to see the localization of different type of cells following the topography that we introduced. So yes, they intrinsically they have the ability to self-differentiate, but at the same time, sometimes you need to give them a little bit of guidance. Yeah.
0: Mm-hmm. And do you think like a technology like machine learning could help with that and make it more automated? And not only that, but maybe even have or automatically make protocols for specific tissues? Because I feel like I was looking at some of your recent work, you know, you're using machine learning, which I think most people should be using because it's advancing so rapidly. But I guess, what do you think machine learning can bring to your field?
1: Mm-hmm. At the moment, the way we use it is to apply machine learning more. So one area is data analysis and even data acquisition. So we, like I said, we grow hundreds of these tissues, and we take lots of images of these tissues, and that there's a lot of data information sort of buried from within these those images, and machine learning is great at analyzing them and uncover insights that you would otherwise not be able to see. And and then the other area is, you know, once you have all of these data, how do you look at them holistically to make sense of everything? And I think that's where AI or machine learning really shines. And we're moving in that direction, because we have this platform technology that can produce really like a tremendous amount of data. And so the question naturally is, how do you make sense of data? How do you best utilize that data? Right.
0: And what would you say is like the biggest next step in tissue modeling field, right? Would you say it's like having bigger models? Would you say to kind of get it down to like or more accurate models, more detailed models? What would you say is like the next big milestone?
1: What I'm seeing right now is how to automate tissue production process, analysis process, and to scale it up.
0: I see. Right? Okay.
1: There's so many, like, especially if you're looking at early stage of drug development, you need to screen. You can screen thousands or even hundreds of thousands of compounds. With these organ-on-chip models, they're still fairly complex, so throughput is not that high yet.
0: Right.
1: You cannot use it to do very early stage of drug screening, but that's where the opportunity is.
0: I see.
1: How do we automate this process to make it so robust, so scalable, so that we can really produce thousands or tens of thousands of these tissues to collect like millions of data points, and screen tens of thousands of drugs or compounds, and then take that information, feed it into machine learning to train models, so the model becomes smarter and can make even like further predictions on what the next step should do. So I think that's the future trend, how to close that loop, that discovery loop, and to accelerate this kind of discovery process. Yeah.
2: And I was looking through some of your, I guess, more recent papers, and I saw that you recently have made a sort of high throughput thing that's supposed to simulate capillaries, I think, and could be loaded on like a liquid handler, and I thought that was that definitely seemed to be kind of the direction that you were heading towards with trying to make it as robust as possible for drug discovery, R&D, preclinical testing, because you have these thousands of potential candidates and compounds and this kind of thing would really, accelerate it and make it be in as accurate of a condition as you can be to physiological conditions. And yeah, I think it's a really nice approach that you're heading in.
1: Right.
0: And I think that's really important, right? Because it's kind of what you said before. I think this is kind of a problem in a lot of fields. It's like everything is kind of cooped up in the lab. It's very important, you know, you get your work out there and make that impact.
1: Yeah.
0: So I think it makes sense what you're saying, to make, you know, organ on a chip more accessible. We need to have to make it automated. We need it to be scaled at higher levels. So I think it's very interesting that, you know, you have like the technology is actually already very detailed. You have basically all you need. Now it's a matter of scale, which I think is really impressive.
1: Thank you. And maybe just add to that point. When we develop something in the lab, we don't really think about how to scale it up, how to manufacture, for example, these devices.
0: Mm-hmm.
1: How do we manufacture them in a larger scale and making sure that manufacturing process is reproducible? We don't usually think about those things. We, as long as the student is able to run the experiment, you know, get the data, write a paper, then we're good, right? That's the end of that story. But to make something really impactful, you need to think about those additional steps downstream.
0: Mm-hmm.
1: Is, you know, how do you manufacturing it, and how do you, like, when a new user comes in, when they try to use it,
0: mm-hmm.
1: what would their experience be like, right? These are the things you don't think about in an academic setting, but those are the things that also interest me, and you mm-hmm. only get the chance to work on those when you do this kind of commercialization.
2: I do fully believe in that. I mean, before I got into research, for example, I used to have this kind of naive, almost more broader view of things where, yeah, I mean, the point of research is obviously to find something that can be used in society. But then when you actually start doing research, the only thing you're concerned about is answering the research question, and it's not thinking ahead. And I can only imagine, I'm not a grad student now, that when you're doing your thesis throughout grad school, you're just focused on making it fit to whatever your thesis is, answering your question. And you don't really get a lot of space to think about, oh, maybe I can actually, you know, get this going, you know?
1: Yeah.
2: So I really like that you've taken that approach with your research instead of just keeping it cooped up, as, mm-hmm. as he said.
1: Yeah. Now the McMaster has lots of resources to support that kind of activity.
0: Right,
1: now.
0: Yeah.
1: So a grad student, undergrad student, if this is something that interests you, that you want to kind of further pursue, I know there are funding, there are resources available, and you know, courses offered to kind of help people to go through that process.
0: Just to wrap things up, I mean, is there a specific project or upcoming project, you know, you're really excited about and really excited, you know, for the world to see, either in your lab or maybe even in your company?
1: We are working on, like, you know, finishing our work on the airway model and also more recently the colon model, so hopefully we'll get those work out soon. And in many of these work, we're collaborating with scientists in pharmaceutical companies, so which has been a great experience, so we get to see firsthand, like, what do they want, what do they care about.

0: what interests you the most, and then once you find it, you know, double down on it, right? Focus on it, because in the long run you'll find that the process is more enjoyable if you know that you're working on something that is you believe in, that that will make an impact, and something that you enjoy. I would say that should be the focus, and don't be afraid of working hard in your 20s, right?
1: Yeah.
0: So this is the time to work hard, but as long as you truly believe you are working on the right thing, things that you enjoy, then it's worth it. Work hard on it.
2: Very wise words. Yes. I think that's a great place to end things
1: off.
2: Thank
1: you so much, Dr. Zhang, for coming out here today and sharing your story and your science with us.
0: Thank you.
1: It's been a blast having you on. And thank you to everyone listening. We'll see you next time on Office Hours Unplugged. Thank you, Dr.
0: Zhang.
3: Thank you very much. 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For the next 30 minutes, you'll be listening to music from the album Sincerely by Chloe Doucette, Everything at Once by Talking Violet, and Night Visions by Blind Mule. Enjoy!

Hello, everyone. Welcome back to Alien Nation Radio on 93.3 CFMU. And thanks again for joining me today. Kicking off the show today, that was Tom Waits with Step Right Up, which is a really funny song. I think I've probably played it on the show before, but what's one more time? I'm a fan. And we're going to get into a bit of new stuff coming up later on. But first, something a little Tom Waits-esque, but different. This is Modest Mouse with their song King Rat, which is about 20 years old at this point, but still gets stuck in my head, so enjoy.

All right, well, that was The National with Turtleneck, one of the band's few hard-rocking songs. And following that up, we are going into a brand new album that just came out today, one of my most anticipated of the year that I've been offhandedly talking about in not always a positive light in previous shows. That is, of course, the new Strokes record, Reality Awaits, which we sure have been waiting for about 6 years since their last album, The New Abnormal. When that one came out, it was a big deal to me. I've listened to it more times than I could possibly count, and I was hugely excited for this belated follow-up. We got two singles spread out over the course of months, and they were underwhelming to perplexing and very worrying for the rest of the album, in my opinion, and I think probably the opinions of some others. Let's just get this whole rigmarole out of the way. Julian Casablancas' second band, The Voids, they had a similar situation recently. 2018, put out the album Virtue, one of the best albums of all time, in my opinion. Love that thing to death. 2024, they finally followed up. Like All Before You, weird, slight, sort of compilation album with not very much material. Everything on it feels half-baked. They got their album cover by just kind of taking it from an AI Instagram art account without licensing it or anything. That's so many question marks there. That one was polarizing. A lot of people hated it. I was super disappointed at first, and then it kind of grew on me over time. I don't know why. This stuff just always wins me over in the end. I guess I'm just prone to it that way. But yeah, there's a weird sort of aesthetic experimentation going on in that album that made it not really stand out well alongside their other records. But I don't know. I played it on my late night Halloween show that year, and it fit right in perfectly. So I can't complain all the way, even if there are some songs on there that still to this day I think are terrible. So basically, I was worried that this new record, Reality Awaits, with his mainstream band, The Strokes, was going to be more or less the same thing, and it kind of was, but not really. I mean, it's almost just as baffling, but at least a little more polished. The use of autotune throughout the album takes songs that could have been pretty good and completely butchers them and makes them almost unlistenable, and I am just shocked by the layers of verification that this had to go through, all the different people who had to not say anything against it, or how many fights that they had to win to keep it in the mix. I don't know. I'm perplexed at the state that this album was finished in. Anyway, it's okay, I think. It's fine. I was worried it was going to be worse, but there's some decent material on here. It's nowhere near one of my favorite Strokes albums. Maybe it's going to grow on me over time again. But yeah, I don't know if there's any like standout or all-time great songs on there, but there's definitely some that I like more than others. So yeah, let's just check it out. Let's get into it. See what you think yourself. You know what I think now, but don't let that bias you. This is a song called Dine and Dash, which is probably my favorite song from the record. I haven't decided yet. I only heard it for the first time a few hours ago, but I'm already starting to get my mind made up. Let's check it out.

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Reach people in the moment, anywhere in the region, or online, anywhere at all. We have a broad reach of many demographics, and yet the ability to target specific audiences. Whether people are listening in the car,

All right, we are back. This is Alien Nation Radio on 93.3 CFMU. I hope you've been enjoying the show so far. You will have just heard three new songs that came out recently. One of them was The Strokes. Their new album, Reality Awaits, came out today. That was Dine and Dash, one of the few songs on the album not to be butchered by a horribly misplaced autotune. After that was Charlie XCX, new album Music, Fashion, Film. Song was Camera. Two very exciting new albums dropping on the same day. Excited to see how both of them end up playing out in the court of public opinion. And after that was Blue Shadows, a new single by The Avalanches from their upcoming fourth album, which I've been looking forward to quite a bit. Their singles tend to be good, but their full albums tend to be better and flow better than any other artist's full albums, as far as I'm aware. So, yeah, that's going to be a good one. Now, we are going jazzwards for our next two songs. This is the jazz duo Domi and JD Beck with the song Moon featuring Herbie Hancock. Enjoy!

And that was Sun Ra with The Hour of Parting here on the Alienation Jazz Hour. And by jazz hour, I mean about two songs, maybe 8 minutes worth of jazz. But now that I think about it, jazz hour would be a pretty good premise for an Alienation show. 1 week, Alienation Jazz Hour. Just imagine. Sometimes I do like to do a bit of a theme on the show, whether that's stylistically or conceptually. And I'd say that's true today. The theme today is having a mild headache, the pharmacy being multiple days late delivering your meds for logistical reasons, and a general desire to crawl into bed and take a little nap when you get home. So, in that respect, I think jazz is a perfectly suitable way of going about it. Anyway, next up, I want to play a song by The Smile off of their album Wall of Eyes from 2024. When this album came out, I was playing it on the show, and then I kind of forgot about it for a while, but just now, I remembered. And it does feel kind of weird to be playing songs that are years past their peak in trendiness and popularity. But you hear mainstream radio? You hear what they're doing? They've been playing the same songs for like 10 years. The same things I grew up listening to on the car radio, whatever the pop songs were of that day, are just the same things that they're playing with like a few new ones sprinkled in. How does that work? And that can't be like a healthy long-term solution, can it? It's just like a 2010s time capsule, and there's nothing new coming in. Well, anyway, if they're allowed to do that, then I am allowed to play indie alternative songs from 2024 here in the year of our Lord, 2026. So, yeah, this is The Smile. The song is called Bending Hectic.

And there you have it, Bending Hectic by The Smile. Forgot how good that song is. Anyway, without any further ado, let's play the PSA intro sound. That's the PSA intro sound. That can only mean one thing. It's time for the PSAs. Anyway, looks like there's only one thing here for me to read out for y'all. That would be Jazz in the Creek, July 25th at 5 p.m. to 8 p.m. downtown Stony Creek. Head to Stony Creek for Summer Jazz in the Creek, which happens every fourth Friday of the month. Enjoy jazz music in downtown Stony Creek. Classic cars and motorcycles welcome. For more information, visit the Stony Creek BIA's website at downtownstonycreek.ca. Well, that seems pretty straightforward. I guess there's jazz. If you like jazz, that's a way to acquire it. You can acquire access to jazz by going to that location at that specific time. Anyway, let's get on to the next music that we have on the show today. This is something I played last week too. It's the new Panda Bear / Sonic Boom album, A Question of When, which I don't actually have a way of listening to on my own because I do not yet have a vinyl copy of this thing or a physical copy of any sort, which means that, well, I can't stream it. And my only way of listening to it is through the radio promo copy that we have. So I'm a little bit biased here. I have a little bit of an ulterior motive for playing this, but I want to hear more of this cool record. So let's give it a spin. This is Graveyard from A Question of When. And again, if you like it, buy the album. You can do it. It's allowed. You can buy music. It's still a thing. All right, that's enough of that. Here it is.

0: That was Show Me the Body with Dance in the USA. Was it a bit of a change of tone from the last song? Yes. Yes, it was. But that's just another day here in our alien nation. So, that has been our show for this week. I hope you've enjoyed. I'll see you again when I see you. I don't know which weeks in the summer I'm going to be here in Hamilton to host the show, but if I'm around, I will do it. And you will hear my voice on the radio from Fridays from 4 to 5 p.m. And maybe I'll have more interesting things to say next time. I don't know. Maybe there's going to be some sort of big world event I need to talk about. Maybe there's going to be a big pop culture phenomenon. Who knows? Who knows? Anyway, with that, I am signing off. So thank you for listening. See you later and enjoy the rest of your programming. Here is Gritty History Liner Notes.
1: 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Named so because it was CFMU and C101. 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
3: 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My name is Meredith Leonard, and I'm a senior curator at Hamilton Civic Museums. Joining me for this series is Russ Piva, a.k.a. Stereo Russ, musician and host of Inside the Music with Stereo Russ. Thank you so much for joining us. 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
4: 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Today, we are joined by Jamie at CFMU to talk all things community radio and are so grateful to be here with him today. Jamie, thank you so much for joining us.
1: Hey, man. Thanks. No problem at all. I don't usually get called a musician in my bio intros, so I was like, I was the singer, so I'm not really technically a musician, but if you're in a band, I think you can call that being a musician, right?
4: Yeah, if you've built one bridge, you're a bridge builder.
1: Exactly.
4: So if you've done music, you're a musician. And above everything else, definitely a champion for music, and in many respects, a music historian here in Hamilton.
1: Just by picking it up as I've gone along, you know what I mean? Like, I certainly have written enough about local bands, and my knowledge is waning a bit now because I've kind of pivoted to fiction and to books, but nevertheless, yeah, you can't help but glean things when you work at a campus radio station, that's for sure.
3: So to get us started, could you tell us a little bit about what community radio is?
1: Oh gosh, that's like a real sort of, if you were a tree, what kind of tree would you be kind of question. Community radio is community, which sounds like a glib answer, but I mean, that's really what it comes down to. Technically, stations like this were sort of allowed to exist, if you will, like be licensed by the CRTC to broadcast, because they were supporting all the things that the mainstream didn't support. So if you are a giant corporate radio station, you're not playing underrepresented genres of music. We're not for profit, which means that we're not trying to chase the money, and we could all use it, but you know, we're not going to start playing a lot of Chapel Roan just in order to try to sell more advertising. It doesn't work that way. And then on top of the music, though, there's also covering local arts. There's also local multicultural communities providing radio in their language or a combination of English and their language, which no one else can do, right? That was something that was really important. The spoken word programming, local news, local information, interviews, all these different things. But it's always focused in some way or another on community, even when it's just a music show that's maybe they're not playing anything more than their 35% Canadian content or whatever, but it's still a person from our community sharing their love of music with people in our community.
4: What is the state of community radio today?
1: I would say that I really do believe that we've become more relevant because of the inshittification of the internet. I feel like campus radio comes out pretty darned well, and all the stuff that we do now that we did then is just is relevant again. Again, because of resources, because Spotify, to throw a particular name under the bus, is a corporate entity, and we are not. And so we're going to go back and champion the local bands. That, yeah, and a lot of bands also are finding, I think, oh, we got our Bandcamp, we got on the Spotify, we got on the right playlist. This is all really valuable stuff. But also they're kind of like, well, no one around here knows us, because that's sort of, you know, we might have got a bunch of hits or even some downloads, maybe even some purchases in all these places, but we still can't really fill a room in Hamilton. So we're speaking to Hamilton.
2: Yeah, it's some ways... We've always felt like working on this exhibition, like super comfortable here at Community Radio, because we're like community museums. And there's something really magical about having a space where community can come together on their own terms and do really cool creative things with other cool creative people. So I think that's such a valuable thing to offer, not only the university community, but like Hamilton as a whole.
1: Yeah. And that's the thing about CFMU that's kind of cool. And I guess most campus-based stations are the same, where you're not just serving the students, you're also serving the alumni or the people who've never set foot on the campus before at all. Anything that's within the broadcast zone on FM or anywhere, I guess, online. I think that's it's crucial to connect the tens of thousands of students who go here with the community in which they live, merging two communities that are technically the same community, right? So,
4: what's the importance that this station provides to those in the community, whether they are emerging artists or emerging media professionals? And do you have any maybe success stories?
1: Oh, gosh.
4: Or notable shows that have really been able to thrive because of CFMU?
1: First of all, there's the experience that the volunteer gets that may lead to something professional. It may not. But we've had plenty of volunteers here. So, emerging media professionals go on to be well-emerged media professionals. For sports fans here, Lindsay Hamilton from TSN was an employee here, oh gosh, like 12 years ago or something, maybe more. I lose track of time at some point. And now she's like a really important person in the sports world, sports media in Canada, which is fantastic. That kind of thing happens to us a lot. They might not go directly into something as high profile, but they go into something behind the scenes, perhaps. Our most recent success story is we had a young fellow and a friend of mine named Harrison. And Harrison and was just really dedicated, so we gave him a chance to work here part-time. He just, nailed it. And the next thing you know, he's a regular video reporter for CTV Winnipeg. Which is kind of the world he wanted to get into, was this, the sort of videographer, video reporter situation. So yeah, here's this guy who got this job. This is really recently too. This is like this summer, who got it because of CFMU, which is wild, which is so cool. As for the community, I mean, I'm not going to pretend that a band gets number one here and that's it for them. They're off to the moon. But certainly, like I said, like if you do, the other stations in Canada might take notice, and then they're going to report that to the NACC charts, I think it's the North American charts, and the Earshot charts, which is Canada. And if you're in the top five, it's featured on our homepage and in a video that we often do. We do videos, the top five songs of the week kind of thing. Like, it's all attention, and it's all valuable, and it's certainly... Again, I think because we're so focused on community, it helps spread the word in the community. And there's been a ton of students here who, now maybe they're a little more adventurous because they're involved in campus radio in the first place, but students here who pick up on local bands become enormous fans and go see them and become part of their audience because they heard them here, because they were in our new releases section. So that's a very, very cool thing as well.
2: So I'm sure there's a lot that happens here. There's so many sort of different activities that happens in this space and in a studio. Is there sort of a typical, like, what happens here day to day? Like, what, take us behind the scenes of a day at CFMU. What does that look like?
1: Oh, everyone's different though, too, right? So we all do different jobs. We have Sandeep Bhandari, who's our admin director, who does a lot of the tech stuff. And that's been, so at any point he's in his office. working on trying to figure out what's going on with our broadcast tower, or taking our broadcast from old-fashioned copper wire to over the internet for the FM, which is all stuff that just happened. Music director is adding music, putting together committees to do various things. Everyone's shooting videos. Sam and Derek, who do a lot of our video work, they're shooting the top five, or they're going out and reporting on something. We'll have to send them down to the exhibit to do a video on that. Obviously, that's got to happen. Our production person will be in the room behind us, and she'll be working hard. Isabel will be working hard to train all these new hosts who are coming in who can't make the time slots that we have, so they pre-record the show, which is something that you do frequently, Russell. And then me, I'm in my office doing the hodgepodgey mishmash of things that I do, you know, setting up schedules, training, volunteer coordinating, fundraising, all kinds of exciting and boring things. But I think if you're, let's say you're a student, you're a second year student, and you kind of just come into the station, what you're going to see is a bunch of people hanging out, maybe in the music library, browsing music, just sitting, doing homework, hanging out in the lobby, chatting. There's going to be someone in the room on the other side of us, broadcasting a show live, perhaps, or maybe a pre-recorded show is running. Like, there's a lot of bustle and energy, especially during the school year. There's just a lot of things going on here at any given time, which is really, really fun.
3: If you're enjoying this conversation, you might want to check out the Punching In exhibition, which explores the work of Hamilton's music scene, on display at the Visitor Experience Center, located at 28 James Street North, throughout 2026. Now, back to our conversation.
2: What's been really, really so interesting about this exhibition is like figuring out all of the different people who are involved in making this sort of community around music. So involved in like hearing about all the different jobs that are involved just here at the radio station. Like there's so many different ways to get into the industry and to support it and to help like lift up and make music that's shared really widely. It's really inspirational.
1: Absolutely. Absolutely. And I know that I've seen some really interesting interviews, and I think I've mentioned this to you before, Russ. You had an episode where you had Adam Bentley on. He's a great example of somebody who works in the Hamilton music industry, and he's invaluable, but also to the music fan, possibly invisible because it's behind the scenes kind of thing, right? I would say a lot of CFMU, I suppose if you're on the air, that gives you a bit of profile, but a lot of the work here is done invisibly by students and community members alike, you know? So yeah, there are so many people. And what you're doing now is coincidentally upping the Hamilton music scene in a big way, right? So it might not be a standard part of your job, but it's what you're doing right now. It's a lot of people who do that too, kind of dovetail with the music scene a lot.
5: Some people really love being music, but they don't want to be, you know, in the bright lights. They want to be behind the scenes.
1: Yeah.
5: So maybe for someone like that, like how did you get involved in all this?
1: I think for me, it was like kicking my toe into that spotlight ring a little bit and being in a band because I just met so many people. But I would say that my love of writing led me to go to the Silhouette here on campus and be like, hey, can I write? And they basically said, nah, but okay, you can do record reviews. So I think the first album I reviewed was a Temple the Dog record. And that's how it started for me. And I ended up sort of just stumbling sideways into every gig that I had. So I did that, and then I had a little zine that I put out anonymously with some friends. And then that led to, it wasn't music related, but to a weekly column at The Spectator for, I guess, about 3 years, just about youth issues, right? Generation X, as it was called, or X Generation. What was my column called? Jeez, I don't know. It's been a long time. But that led to music writing for The Spectator and for View Weekly. And then I moved to Toronto and worked for Chart and worked for all these other things. But then there was other sides of it, too. I ended up, because I had that experience, I had a lot of friends who would say, hey, Tennant, you're unemployed. We're going on a short tour. You want to come and sell our merch or be our road manager? So I got into that side of things, road management and merch tech in finger quotes. You can't see them, but I just made them. The guy selling t-shirts and basically being a roadie for at least one tour. And then because of that experience, I went to Toronto and ended up getting a job with a publicist. And I had never done publicity before per se, But I got that job there because of that experience. So yeah, it was kind of just shambling back and forth from thing to thing. I'd been a CFMU volunteer as an undergrad. So I came back to Hamilton from living overseas for a spell and applied for the job and got it. And I've been here for 27 years, which is wild. But yeah, you know, I think it's just to answer the actual question, if someone wants to get involved, just get involved. And that sounds, again, that's kind of like me saying community. It's about community. But I mean, there are so many different ways. Become a fan. Go see the bands. Meet the other fans. Meet the bands. Find out, you know, can I work the door for you guys? Because I think you're great. That sounds like a small thing, but, you know, working the door for somebody, you meet a lot of people. And you could end up, you know, again, the road management thing, it was really, I mean, I wasn't particularly adept at road management, but that was kind of a thing that just came from meeting all these bands.
2: Yeah, so it's interesting just about like being in the spaces and like being in spaces where things, and in this case, music happens. And I think mm-hmm, Hamilton's mm-hmm. got so many great, wonderful venues on yeah. campus and in the community where those kind of like that kind of alchemy can happen. So I think it's yeah. a really magical community that way.
1: Absolutely. Absolutely.
2: I love hearing stories about different workplaces and just these sort of amazing things that happen in Hamilton. Do you have any fun CFMU lore that you can share with us, or just a fun story or something that sticks out in your memory from your years here?
1: I've been here for so long that it's difficult for me to, like, I started here in 1988 as a volunteer and became staff in summer of 99. In terms of events, every single fundraising show we've done has been a blast. I remember Jim Marino, a very popular host here, does a folk show, the Freewheelin' Folk Show on Saturday mornings when he had his, I don't even recall, 10th, 15th, 20th anniversary show. And I came in on a Saturday morning and this place was rammed with folk musicians. Linda, who used to be in the Spirit of the West a long time ago, drove up from the States for the morning to do Jim's show. And it was just that moment where I'm like, this is wild. What a party this is. And this is just how people support one show, you know, which is just amazing. I have very fond memories, and it's going back a ways, of when we used to partner with Indie 101 and do the CNC Music Festival. Named so because it was CFMU and C101. But I
5: nice.
1: Mean, if you know your dance music, you know we had to call the accompanying CD collection Everybody Dance Now, Volume Whatever. And I don't know, that joke was probably lost on those who weren't my age, but
2: no,
1: you know. Like,
5: there's a demographic.
1: There's a demographic.
5: I love that one.
1: That was great. That was, I have very fond memories of that because we did some really unique things, and we would, Gunnar Smith, who of course does a show here still, Steel City Music, and on Indie, he does it on both stations. He and I would simulcast a show about the festival. We'd go up to his station, but there was we share a tower, a broadcast tower, so we could flip a switch and be broadcasting the same thing on both frequencies, and we would do that. And during Supercrawl, we would go to a location, most of which are gone now, but a couple of empty storefronts, Homegrown Hamilton. We'd set up our mics, not unlike the situation we have going on right now, and broadcast that live and interview the artists. I got to interview all kinds of different bands, Canadian artists, other like Yola Tengo was on the show, some really cool stuff. And Strombo, I made my poor, long-suffering spouse, I saw Strombopolis walking down the street, and I went, go see if George will be on the show. And instead of getting told to go away, she's awesome, and went, yeah, and ran out, and George said, yeah. So we had like a half an hour chat with Strombo, which was fantastic because he knew all about Supercrawl. He knew all about Hamilton. He was kind of like a quiet guy until the mic went on. Then he became Strombo. It was very cool. But that kind of thing, Rick, really stands out where we're in the community doing something fun. And that festival kind of became Supercrawl in a outside kind of way because we were doing it when Tim from Sonic Onion approached us and said, here's what we have in mind. How can we work with you? And I mean, we didn't, I won't say our festival became Supercrawl, but we kind of wrapped it in and then worked with them the first few years as they were setting up. So that was kind of a cool thing. Yeah, these memories. And then there's all the personal, like the funny stuff that happens, right? Like things when I first started and this station was based out of Hamilton Hall. And I can remember we used to broadcast during Welcome Week outside the building. It was the only for visibility, you know, it would sort of beside Hamilton Hall. We just threw wires out Sandeep's office window and plugged them in and had this board and all this stuff. And I remember it was under a tent, and if it was thunder and lightning, we had to evacuate. But then we also couldn't let the gear get stolen. So I would just sleep under the tent on the couch and hope I didn't get hit by lightning. It wasn't very smart, but things like that stick in my mind for sure. And the move to this building, moving 30,000 records over one shopping cart at a time, was just a wild thing to do.
5: That's something you'll never forget.
1: No, exactly, right? Two of my very good friends met here and are married and have been together for a very long time now. So that's kind of a cool thing.
2: CFMU love story?
1: Well, technically, I met my wife because of this place. No, absolutely, I did. I don't remember meeting here specifically, but it was through people here. So, yeah, if that was it, I'd be pretty happy.
5: You know, when you're listening to the radio, driving or whatever, and you go to, you know, Edge 102 and, you know, the commercial radio stations.
1: Sure.
5: You know what to expect. But then when I flip to 93.3, you don't know what you're going to get.
1: No clue.
5: And I just want to know, like, is it lost on you that you can champion, like, marginalized voices in a way that, like, no one else can and does?
1: You know, this is one of the most amazing things about what we do. It's also one of our biggest challenges, right? You tune into Station X, they have a format. And so they're pretty much playing the same stuff, maybe not the same songs if they're a good station, but the same kind of stuff all day long, right? There's a thread, and we are all over the map. Just today, as we are recording this podcast, there is currently a prog rock show on the air. That'll be followed by a show about health, two shows about health and wellness that are spoken word shows, and then a half an hour of gospel, and then after that, a science-based spoken word show, and then the fantastic Kristen Archer with I Heart Hamilton, which, like your own show, is very dedicated to what's going on in the community. Like, that's not even the kookiest, like, mashup of shows that we have. It's difficult sometimes, right? Because you have to have a very open-minded listener who's going to have us on the preset all the time, because surely something we're doing is not their jam, right? But that said, because we're like that, we can do whatever we want. We had a guy, rest in peace, Desmond Miklos. He came and said, he's a driving instructor, and he came in, he was my driving instructor. I didn't learn until I was 30, right? So he came in and said, I want to do a show about safe driving. And we were like, really? Like, that's a weekly show about, oh, come on. He did that show for years. Years. Yeah, he had to supplement some of the show with music, but he had police officers on and other driving instructors on and car show people on. Like, it worked somehow. And that's testament to the volunteer passion for what they're doing. And I just think the opportunity to be able to put stuff like that, that's ridiculously niche, it kind of mirrors what you can do on the internet, right? There are some niche TikTok accounts, that's for sure, right? And pretty niche podcasts. We can put those out there. And we're an existing platform. So I feel like sometimes, although we're a small station and we don't have as huge a profile, we're not like putting out a podcast on Spotify. Not only, there's like 90 other podcasts with the same name of your podcast, let alone the 100,000 other podcasts that are as niche as yours, right? We kind of exist already. We're kind of like, because we're here, we're an existing platform that's a little bit less crowded, you know? So these niche shows can be found a little easier, at least, again, within the community.
5: I think what I love the most about this station is that there's every different voice, every different genre, whether it's spoken word, music, there's a home for it here.
1: Yeah. And it used to be that if you did like a 1 to 2 a.m. show, it's like, I'm sorry for that awful slot. You're kind of lost. With the website, you know, stream it when you want.
2: This feels like an unfair question to ask you. So, but
5: I wasn't sure if you were going to ask it, but here we are.
2: Right, here we are.
1: Oh, gosh.
2: We're going to do it.
1: Here we go.
2: Favorite Hamilton artist, past or present, or just a Hamilton artist you're listening to or you'd like to lift up or hype a little?
1: I could make this a really long answer if I wanted to. I'll try not to. I am getting older, so I have my favorites, and they're ingrained, right? So I go back to a teenage head who I heard when I was 10. Go back to my 20s when I got into the scene and suddenly was, you know, befriending and listening to the Killjoys and Junk House. In the early 2000s when there was this rush of fantastic electronic music, Junior Boys, Jesse Lanza, Caribou, of course, is one of my all-time favorites, but Dan hasn't lived here for a very long time, but still count him as a Hamilton artist. And then, yeah, over the years, there's been so many, it's difficult for me to even keep track. All the Sonic Onion bands, like all of them, I was a fan of at some point, and continue to be. They still release great records. Stuff that's happening now, there's a lot of good bands out there. I'm a big fan of Cute. You turned me on to this band on your show, and they're Cute fans. And I'm trying to
5: remember. Oh, Public Health.
1: Public Health. I was going to say Public Service, and I knew it was wrong.
5: Yeah,
1: so
5: Public Health. Yeah.
1: Public Health. Very, very cool stuff. I like the noisy sort of post-rock thing. Big fan of a few bands that have been around for a bit. Basement Revolver, Elevator. Lost Faculty are doing great stuff now. Reckless Harbor are doing great folk stuff now. And I'm missing like 40. You know what I mean? Like the bands just keep coming. Friends of mine are in Slow Reader. I think they're a fantastic local band. And the stuff just keeps coming. You know, longtime fan of Lee Reed. Excited about the new Eclipse EP that's coming out. Like he's an old school and old friend, actually, hip hop guy. But yeah, I'm always impressed. Like, I remember when Alex Worms first wandered into this station and seemed like she might have been 17. I don't know. I mean, students start young now. And she was, you know, she was good. She was ambitious. She was good. And now it's her new EP is great. Like, wow, has she, like, really, as you do, matured as an artist and the songwriting is better and the production is fantastic. And that's a cool thing to see. You know, like it's really neat to see these bands. And then, of course, the big story, I guess, would be our Kells, right? Like we have a very, CFMU has a very close relationship with that band because they were called Charlemagne and they hung out with people who worked here, like, which is wild. Aaron Goldstein, Toronto producer, musician, is in a band called Espanola and was the music director on, and this is very temporal, so I realize by the time this podcast airs, it'll be wrong, but just like last night or the night before, there was a big 80th birthday party at Massey Hall for Neil Young. Aaron was the music director of that, which is bananas. But he, oh, and Luke from the Dirty Nil performed at it. And those guys, him and Kyle, are acquaintances of mine. But yeah, watching Arkells, you know, go from having their little Charlemagne EP on CD to putting out songs on our Everybody Dance Now compilations and growing and growing and so organically, right? Like they're a Mac band, then they're like a small Hamilton band, then they're like a big Hamilton band, and then they're like a regional band. And then, of course, they became, I think, inarguably the biggest rock band in Canada, right? You know, selling out Scotiabank Center or whatever it's even called now. Is it still called that? I don't know. I lose track. But yeah, wild to watch that happen and watch the support reverse. Like, we're putting out CDs. Do you want to be on it? That'd be awesome for us. And then 8 years later, it's like, hey, look, I know you're huge, but can you still give us a song for the CD? Sure. Yeah, it's just like been so cool to watch that happen. So they're a band that will always, you know, strike me as like just a wild success story that we got to be part of. That success in a small way in the very beginning, which I think is cool.
2: This is the one question we ask on every podcast. So it's like, it's so interesting for me, especially as someone who's not in the scene, to like hear all these people and be like, oh, I'll add those to my playlist. It's great.
1: Well, I'm just, the fear is that I'm 100% sure that I have good friends in bands that I didn't just name.
5: Hopefully by the time we interview,
1: sure, guys.
5: By the time we interview everybody,
1: the bands will all have been named.
5: Will be covered.
2: Yeah, for
5: the most part. Jamie? Thank you so much for joining us today.
1: Yeah, thanks. It's my pleasure. This was fun.
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0: Am I my brother's keeper?
1: Yes, I am.

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1: five stars.
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0: cool,
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0: huh?
2: 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Yeah.
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Hello, everybody. Welcome back to Mac Jazz Ain't Dead. I hope you all had a lovely reading week and a lovely week as well. To get started here, we don't have another interview this time. We will be hopefully starting next week. So I'm going to give you guys just a little bit more enjoyable jazz for the time being. So we're going to start off here with My Foolish Heart from the Bill Evans Trio off their album Waltz for Debbie.

All right, so that was My Foolish Heart from the Bill Evans Trio off of their album Waltz for Debbie. If you are just tuning in, this is Mac Jazz Ain't Dead on 93.3 CFMU. No interview tonight, so we're just going to be entertaining you with some nice jazz. Up next, we have the tune Nardis from the Joe Henderson Sextet off their album The Kicker.

All right. Welcome back to 93.3 CFMU. This is Mac Jazz Ain't Dead, and you just heard Nardis by the Joe Henderson Sextet off their album, The Kicker. Up next, we have Polka Dots and Moonbeams by Chet Baker off the album, The Art of the Ballad.

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1: 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The show is Mac Jazz Ain't Dead. My name is Sammy Masu, and I hope you can bear with me. This is my my audio guy's second day on the job. He happens to also be me. With that being said, that last track you heard was Polka Dots and Moonbeams by Chet Baker from the album The Art of the Ballad. Following that, we now have My One and Only Love from the album John Coltrane and Johnny Hartman by the artists John Coltrane and Johnny Hartman. Enjoy.

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1: Hey everybody, I wanted to come on here and let you know about something awesome that's happening tomorrow night, October the 25th, at 7:30 p.m. in the St. Paul's United Community of Faith Church. So, this is the Nathaniel Dett Chorale / presentation by the Halton Music Project. The Nathaniel Dett Chorale brings together exceptional vocalists to honor the legacy of R. Nathaniel Dett, the pioneering African-Canadian composer and conductor. Experience the rich harmonies, stirring rhythms, and emotional depth that have made this ensemble a cornerstone of Canada's cultural landscape. Now, moving on, I wanted to let you know that that last song you heard was My One and Only Love by John Coltrane and Johnny Hartman off the album of the same name, and you are listening to Mac Jazz Ain't Dead on 93.3 CFMU. Up next, we have the tune Laura by Dexter Gordon off the album Sophisticated Giant. 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
1: 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My name is Sammy, and that last tune you heard was Laura by Dexter Gordon, off the album Sophisticated Giant. Up next, we have another John Coltrane tune, this time with Duke Ellington. This tune is In a Sentimental Mood, off the album Duke Ellington and John Coltrane. Enjoy.

That tune was In a Sentimental Mood by Duke Ellington and John Coltrane. Now, I have a funny story to tell you about that one in particular. Duke Ellington and John Coltrane, the album, was actually the first vinyl record I ever bought. Now, I didn't really have a very good record player, so I remember a night in the 10th grade sitting there with my, I think, like $60 record player. It was cheaper than the actual record itself, I think. And I had a lot of trouble trying to get it not to skip. It's fun to see how things change in life, but I just wanted to sort of put that out there so that people know that while there will be record snobs in your life, they all had to start somewhere. Now I'm going to be playing a tune off the album Workin' by the Miles Davis Quintet. This tune is It Never Entered My Mind. Now you'll notice that this tune is probably one of the only documented instances of Miles Davis making what could be argued to be a mistake. But I like it anyways, because I think it adds a lot of character to it. See if you can hear it. Alright, this is 93.3 CFMU, and the show is Mac Jazz Ain't Dead. Enjoy.

All right, so that was the tune It Never Entered My Mind from the album Workin' by the Miles Davis Quintet. I like that tune quite a bit, if you haven't noticed. Up next, we have the tune Stardust off the album Stardust. This one is by John Coltrane. I know a couple of different people like to play Stardust, but I like this one the most, I think. Anyways, without further ado, here's Stardust on 93.3 CFMU. 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